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1: 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Rob is going to tell us all about what's happening in Dawson Creek and surrounding areas. 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
2: This week in Dawson Creek, of course, the sun is out. The weather's hot. If you're not tuned in, well, we don't know what to tell you. We don't have to rhyme every time. Of course, we're rolling into your Aboriginal Day and, of course, Father's Day weekend, all kinds of breakfasts, golf-related and otherwise, happening, I'm sure, throughout the piece. And, of course, on Sunday and as well Thursday, Friday, Saturday, and, of course, on the 21st, all kinds of official and unofficial Aboriginal Day events. We took in a bunch yesterday, both at Nahalikin Youth and Cultural Center and as well at Aboriginal Family Services. This week in Dawson Creek as well on our front, the BC Women's Institute held their triennial conference in the Peace this past week. They were in Fort St. John. They were in Dawson Creek. They were touring throughout the South Peace and more. I caught up with them at Perry Pioneer Village and, of course, down at the Mile Zero Flags. The group welcomed guests from as far away as Scotland this year. The BC Women's Institute promotes women's voices and fellowships across the province. There are half a dozen, that's right, six WI groups in the Peace region alone. Friday, we're at it right now. It's live. We're at a barbecue downtown in the plot of where the Alaska Highway Hotel used to be before the big fire. It's a different kind of fire now. Some two decades later, it's street meat. It's tube steak. Barbecue fundraiser for Peace Pregnancy Support. Something else on the weekend, if you're up for local filming and filmmaking, of course, we've called it Hollywood Extreme North. That's right here with an X, Extreme North. Those guys, those rapscallions at Macwood Films, they've got another brand new movie coming out. They were playing around with kids fighting in the forest last summer, and now the movie's here, Wrestling in the Forest. It's called Raw Heel. It's going to be premiering Sunday evening at 7 p.m. at KPAC, and then it goes again Monday for a 2 p.m. matinee. Kids running around in the forest. A Flashback Friday. We've got three men in Flashback Friday at it, and then two of them are unidentified. We'd like to know the year of the photo as well. Thomas J. Brooks and two identified men featured in the Flashback Friday this week. Check it out on page two of This Week in Dawson Creek. The weekly Northern Toy Box riddle of the day. What is a vampire's favorite fruit? Think about that. What could it be? The answer is nectarine. Funny, funny stuff. Keeping it on the funny stuff. All kinds of news in Dawson Creek municipal election business. Mayor Darcy Dorber will not be seeking re-election come this fall, but that's okay. Current Councillor Kyle MacDonald has already thrown his hat into the mayoral race, and we've got a handful already announcing their intention to run for city council positions. Angela Healy, Monica Rogers, perennial candidate Raceland Van Spronson, and Stephen Reynolds have all stepped forward. I'm sure there's going to be more as we roll through the summer. Two dates to circle on your calendars for Dawson Creek. Of course, September 24th is your council candidate forum debate at Co-op Mercer Hall. September 29th, we'll be sitting down with Elise Kyle and maybe some more. And of course, if you caught it online, the Poos election is heating up unofficially on your social medias. I'm sure we'll have some mayoral candidates announcing over the Canada Day parade that takes place in the very village we're talking about. Of course, don't forget to circle that on in your calendars. It's an FOI3 Canada Day. The Village of Pooh's Koopy Toy Story 5 playing this week and next week at your Center Cinema. And another call to action, the Dawson Creek Red Cross post-surgery equipment loan program. It's in jeopardy of going away if it doesn't get some volunteers to volunteer each week in Dawson Creek. Of course, these are for equipment pieces that are post-surgery, canes, wheelchairs, commodes, these sorts of typical business items. Keeping it on business, you've got about one more week, maybe two, till June 26th to comment on the West Fraser Mills Forest Operations Map for the Dawson Creek Timber Supply Area. Of course, Chetland Forest Industries involved in that one. I've taken a look at it. The three culling areas are certainly in that Tumbler Ridge, Chetland area. Check them out. If you have comments, you still have 10 more days or so to get on board. Speaking of getting on board, the Pooh's Museum is now hosting children's birthdays. That's breaking news. And one last date to circle on your calendars, June 24th at 7 p.m. at the Dawson Creek Curling Club is your South Peace Hospice Palliative Care Society AGM. That's your annual general meeting. That's all we've got for you this week in Dawson Creek, rolling into your Aboriginal Day weekend. And, of course, Father's Day Sunday. We'll be having an Eggs Benny somewhere with our young reporter, Blake. This week in Dawson Creek, I'm Rob Brown, and you just heard some news.
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Her game is like the races, with the inside track left open. As we headed toward the clubhouse corner, she could see that I was hoping. In the corner we were neck and neck, but she left me far behind. Running hard down the home stretch with the clubhouse.

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I met her in a revolving restaurant, she was seating people there. I could not believe my eyes, I couldn't help but stare. I asked if she had something with a view, but she would not say.

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1: Welcome to Songwriters from Here and Away. This is a show that focuses on new and established songwriters from Atlanta, Canada, across Canada, and around the world. Hi, thanks for tuning in to Songwriters from Here and Away. My name is Robert Campbell, and this week we've got more new tracks from across Canada, from coast to coast, almost coast to coast anyhow. The first track, I'm going to pull this piano vocal song called Everything's Going to Be Just Fine, and I don't want to be a Pollyanna about it, but I hope everything's going to be just fine. This track is by Alana Sterling, and they are from Ottawa, Ontario, our capital. Here it is, Everything's Going to Be Just Fine.

0: That was Eddie Currents out of Etobicoke, Ontario, reminding us that it's still a jungle out there, so be careful. Just wanted to let you know that the artists that you hear on the show, we will have links on our website and on the podcast version of the show. So check it out there, sfhaa.ca, for songwriters from here and away. You'll find all the links to some site, a website or a Facebook page, whatever they've got that I can find that's easy to copy out and grab a link to. This next track is Maybe by Coraline James. And we haven't moved far because Coraline is from Kitchener, Ontario. Here's Maybe.
1: If you break my

That was 5x5. The track was Before You Leave, of course, and they're from Kingston as well, so two in a row from Kingston, Ontario. You know, back in the days when I was playing in rock bands and touring around Western Canada and the U.S. and whatnot, I used to play at a place called Lloydminster, Alberta. For those who don't know, Lloydminster is also Lloydminster, Saskatchewan. It's a border town, and you could walk across the street and be in the other province. And of course, they were on different time zones, so at the end of the night, when the bars closed on one side, you could walk over and get another hour of partying and drinking in on the other side. So I remember fondly some long nights in Lloydminster, Alberta / Saskatchewan. And this next artist is from Lloydminster, from the Saskatchewan side, and she is Jordan Pollard, J-O-R-D-Y-N. And they have some pop tunes and good hooky stuff coming on. This track is called If I Got You, a new release. Here it is.

That was Tom Eastland out of Peterborough, Ontario, a track called Rest Your Head. Next up, we have Rachel Therrien, and Rachel is a trumpeter composer, and this is a different track than some of the others you've heard so far. It's very much in the jazz, Latin jazz kind of groove, but great stuff. Here it is, a song called Beauty Free.

0: And that is Leanne Lightfoot. We played her tracks before on the show, and that one was called Unsettled. Leanne is from Bragg Creek, Alberta. It's okay, Alberta isn't going to separate or anything. Hang on, it's all going to be all right. We have another new track coming up. This is something different. This is by Walgren. Some lovely, lush soundscapes. And this track is called To Be a Creature.
1: Feels like

That was Fast Food Coffee by the Johnsons, a duo out of Halifax, Nova Scotia. They're father and son, actually. And they are doing a show with Wild Blue Rose and Daryl Cameron at the Pink Piano coming up. And if you'd like to find out more about that kind of stuff and some of the previous shows that we've done that are on the podcast, as well as workshops that we're doing for songwriters, all that kind of stuff is available for your information on Songwriters From Here and Away website, sfhaa.ca. We'd love to see you there. Say hi. And thanks for listening to the show. Your support of the artists and this music is really appreciated, and it's a good thing to do. So please find the artists online, buy their material, give them some love. They could use it. Our next artist is 11th and Duke. This track is called Snowdown.

0: That was Aaron English. Aaron is out of the United States, but we love the folks down there. That was Leaving Train. It was a live cut. Thank you, Aaron. And I mentioned Daryl Cameron before. He also goes under the name Blue Acres. This is a cut off his new album, Quiet Light, from last year, actually. But this is called Year of Doubt.
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We have time for just one more song on this radio show hour. 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We started with Alana Sterling. We are going to close with Alana Sterling. This track is called Goodbye.

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1: Good evening, friends. Mart here. If you remember the sound, if you miss the real analog warmth and even the snap, crackle, pop of your old vinyl records, wherever you are tonight, I hope you'll enjoy listening along to some of my favorite records. These have been locked away in Mart's vinyl vault, and now it's time to crack it open. So, let's open her up.
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Good evening, friends and vinyl fans. Thanks for tuning in to Mart's Vinyl Vault on Peace FM. As noted, this is show number 175. That's about 3.5 years of weekly programs of Mart's Vinyl Vault. This show is produced for Peace FM by Johanna Martins, and I'm very proud to have worked with her for all of the 175 shows. Each weekly show has a general theme. This week, the theme is Finney. So I'm digging in the vault to pull out vinyl records that suit that theme. In the intro, you heard Time in the Bottle from Jim Croce. Ironically, passed at a young age. If only we could save Time in the Bottle. After Jim, it was exactly 40 years ago that the rebranded Dirt Band released An American Dream with Linda Ronstadt. It hit number one 40 years ago this week. In tonight's top spot, however, it's a record I can't seem to get out of my mind. That melody and lyric has become an earworm. Maybe playing it on the radio will help. Do you ever get a song stuck in your brain?

And you've been listening to John Fogerty, Big Train from Memphis, from the Centerfield LP. That album was The End of a Drought from John Fogerty. If you were around in the 70s, this one was on the jukebox at South Peace. You're listening to the Doobie Brothers on Mart's Vinyl Vault.

And you've been listening to John Lennon from his LP album Rock and Roll. If you like old vinyl, like John Lennon or Creedence Clearwater Revival, seek out your local music stores. There is likely one in your town. In Dawson Creek, that store is String Me Up. It's across from the Co-op Gas Bar on 103rd Ave. They can sell you amazing vintage vinyl, record players, and accessories. For CCR, this next record is about the end of their cotton-picking days, followed by Mel Tillis and the end of his days riding alone. You're listening to Vintage Vinyl Records, snaps and pops included, on Mart's Vinyl Vault.

time cowboy, don't you understand? His eyes were sharp as razor blades, his face was leather tan. His toes were pointed inward from a hanging on a horse. He was an old philosopher, of course. He was so thin, I swear you could have used him for a whip. 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I knew I had to ask him about the mysteries of life. 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
2: Coming up, you'll hear the Stampeders and the late, great Ronnie King. They are just wrapping up a tour that they did in memory of Ronnie Cornelius, an amazing rock and roll icon. But first, the master of the Stratocaster and Cold Shot. 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

R.I.P. Ronnie King. Country music is no stranger to this theme. Here's a song written by Kris Kristofferson and made into a top hit by Johnny Duncan. You'll hear Stranger. After that, you'll hear the Coca-Cola Cowboy from Miltilus. And budding bass players, take note. You're listening to country music on Vinyl Records. And Mart's Vinyl Vault is heard only on Peace FM.

0: 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Enough banter. Coming up, you'll hear Fleetwood Mac, followed by Paul Simon and his hit song, Kodachrome. Kodachrome was definitely the end of film as we knew it. Photos are now ubiquitous and are taken whether we like it or not. Thanks for tuning in to Mart's Vinyl Vault.
1: It's quarter to. Oh, I must get a little hand put on that watch.

When I say thanks for listening, I really mean it. Tonight, I would like to especially acknowledge the regular listeners of Mart's Vinyl Vault. There are some of you who have listened to all 175 shows. Thank you so much to my sisters, Mavis and Jean. Thank you. I look forward to this every week. To regular listeners, Norm and Bernie. To Leslie and her family. To Darcy, thank you. To Richard, Phil, and Dwayne, who tune in every Friday. Thank you guys so much. This show has brought us back together. It's really been about communication. My grandchildren, my nephews and nieces, and my own sons are regular listeners. What started as a COVID project has turned into a wonderful way to communicate with friends and family. Thank you also to Gord and Jill, and especially to Allison. Thank you so much. And to all of the regular listeners that I don't know your names, thank you so much. Here's a couple more of my favorite records. Remember, vinyl fans, 33 plus 45 always equals 78. Have a great night and have a great weekend, everybody. Good night, Dodge.

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And the beer I had for breakfast wasn't bad, so I had one more for dessert.

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Our friend Jim Stevens brought supplies and he stayed to hang around. That day, two wardens, Pogan Elms, drove in to check Claude out.

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Claude had made his stand. Claude said, I am justified, Jim. They were gonna cut me down. And a man's got a right to hang some meat when he's living this far from town. 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In the sage outside of paradise, they drove him to the ground. Convicted up in Idaho, manslaughter by decree. 30 years at maximum, but soon Claude would break free.

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0: I'm standing with hand on heart. For Canada. Hi, this is Dan Hill. I grew up in the vinyl album era, so I've always loved reading liner notes. Nowadays, I carry that passion with me every time I go shopping. I read every label. And when the label says Canada, that's music to my ears. 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

0: 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The next District of Chetwynd regular council meeting will be held on July 6, 2026. This has been this week's events brought to you by the District of Chetwynd.
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day, Potts Farm was a place to go. 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

0: Join us on Saturday for National Indigenous Peoples Day at the Soto First Nations Pemmican Grounds from noon till 5 p.m. Enjoy cultural activities, a jigging contest, Pugisi finals, an open mic talent show, and community round dance. 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

I wonder if you're lonesome tonight. You know, someone said the world's a stage and each must play a part. Fate had me playing in love with you as my sweetheart. Act one was where we met. 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

0: 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When the Kona winds do blow, take me back to Lahaina. She'll be waiting.
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I'm standing on skates for Canada. Hi, this is Ron McLean. It's an honor to welcome you to Team Canada, where we all have a position on defense to buy Canadian products, support Canadian businesses, and protect Canadian workers. We all know what it means when it says Canada on the sweater. Let's make sure it says Canada on the label. Shop as if your country depends on it. Keep your money in Canada for Canada.

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1: I'm long gone to the Yukon boys, 'cause the Yukon is calling for me. 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
1: 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One of the four beasts saying, "Come and see." 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

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Everybody won't be treated all the same. There'll be a golden ladder reaching down when the man comes around. The hairs on your arm will stand up at the terror in each sip and in each sup. 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Hear the trumpets, hear the pipers, 100 million angels singing.

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Listen to the words long written down.

0: us is crying. Some are born and some are dying. It's Alpha and Omega's kingdom come. And the whirlwind is in the thorn tree. The virgins are all trimming their wicks. The whirlwind is in the thorn tree. It's hard for thee to kick against the pricks. In measured hundredweight and penny pound, when the man comes around.
1: And I heard a voice in the midst of the four beasts, and I looked, and behold, a pale horse, and his name that sat on him was Death, and Hell followed with him.

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1: The morning sun shines on the gleaming hide of a muscular ranch horse. The aroma of bacon and coffee drifts from the wood cook stove at a cow camp. Silver spurs jingle as the men and women of the West get set for another day in the saddle. From the heart of Canada's finest ranching country, this is the Spirit of the West with rancher and horse trainer Hugh McLennan and his collection of music, poetry, and conversations with the folks who live and work with horses and cattle in the Spirit of the West.
2: She said, I

0: think you're trying to avoid coming in and getting some office work done. I said, don't believe everything you think. Everything we do or accomplish, it seems, starts with a thought. That perfect two-heel loop on the first calf at the branding fire. That finely crafted performance where every line of the song and every note on the guitar was played perfectly. Well, today, you'll hear from our often featured calf rope and psychologist friend, Dr. Michael Johnson again, with a look at how an average cowboy got to the top of his game in a very short time.
1: Clyde Van Vorst was still kicking him in the bareback riding. Sean Davis was still tearing up the Bronx. Dean Oliver was still catching calves faster than anybody else. And then my jaw dropped open.
0: And you'll find out why today. Well, hunting season is here, and Baxter Black has a hair-raising tale about a couple of guys who paid a lot of money to stay at a high-end hunting lodge.
2: The frightened hunter wheeled and ran into camp screaming that there was a grizzly bear in the hot tub.
0: And on the rangeland news,
3: we have too many things going on in our lives, and so we don't go to bed early enough.
0: How much sleep do we really need? And especially, how much sleep do our kids need? And many other informative stories from the rangeland newsroom. The Cowboy Poetry Spotlight has another masterpiece, this one from Slim McNaught.
4: It's the time like these when a cowboy sees the satisfaction of this life. With the world in a mess and many folks stressed and the cities teeming with strife.
0: Dr. Michael Johnson will be here with more of his cowboy logic after a ride back from the urban world to the trails of yesterday with the Old West Trio. Right.

0: Well, that's a collection of new songs of the West that kind of sound like the old songs of the West, but maybe even better, from the Old West Trio. Well, when the evening chores are done, the alarm is set and that bedside lamp is turned off and the big harvest moon shines in the window, it's nice to be able to say, well, it was kind of a tough day, but I think I was just about the best I could be. That's good. On the subject of being your best, here's the Kavrovan psychologist, Dr. Michael Johnson.
1: There are a number of keys to success. There are many behaviors we can engage in to improve our performance. However, before I say another word, let me caution you to remember that none of them work unless you do. I've been fascinated by this topic since I was young. Doing better, we'll call it. Coming from a background of failure, I was stunned to learn there were people who had similar experiences, yet somehow learned to do a great deal more with what at first appeared to be very little. They even wrote books about this process. And when I found those books and read them and believed them and did what they said, my life took a dramatic turn. I didn't win the Nobel Prize, but I did manage to remain free from any U.S. prison so far, which still surprises a lot of folks in my hometown. Let me tell you about one of those books. A long time ago, I rodeoed all over the country. And like many of my compadres, I wasn't very good. I could tie a calf in 11 or 12 occasionally, and in those days, you might earn a fifth or a sixth sometimes. But my skills were nothing compared to what it took to win on a regular basis. I rode bareback horses in Saddle Bronx, and my whole career can be summed up in the line I always use, and that was the IRS was never after me for unreported winnings. Yet, something did happen on that road that turned me in a new direction, and that was that a friend of mine knew this other fella who rode bulls. The other fella was about like us, not too great, but did well enough to get by. After a time, however, this cowboy began to really win. I mean, really win. And we asked him what happened to him. How did he get better? His answer was that he read a book. A book about rodeo? A book about riding bulls, we asked him. No, he said. A book about not defeating myself.
0: Well, if we've got you wondering who that guy is and what book he read, you'll find out when the Spirit of the West continues right after this.
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0: Welcome back to the Spirit of the West. You know, they were one of the finest blends of female voices ever recorded, and that puts them in some pretty impressive company, like the gals of the Golden West, the Andrews Sisters, the McGuire Sisters, Daughters of the Purple Sage, Horse Crazy, Journey West, Sisters of the Silver Sage. But there's another group I'm thinking of, and I'll play one from them after we get back to Dr. Michael Johnson and the bull rider who got to the top of his game by reading a book.
1: His answer was that he read a book. A book about rodeo? A book about riding bulls, we asked him. No, he said. A book about not defeating myself. A book about how I feel about myself. Well, now that was strange. We had it pretty much figured out that anybody who read those kinds of books was either a communist agent or, worse yet, one of them dang hippies. So we ignored the whole thing and kept right on not getting any better. Later, using my brilliant plan about not getting any better, I got drummed off the road for lack of ability. I ended up at home, broke, with a pocket full of F's, no ambition, no future, and then things turned much worse when my dad suddenly died at a young age. I went through a bad time for months, dark despair. And one day, for lack of something better to do,
3: I picked up the latest copy of the Rodeo Cowboys Association Sports News. Checking over the standings, I noticed Clyde Van Voorhis was still kicking them in the bareback riding. Sean Davis was still tearing up the Bronx. Dean Oliver was still catching calves faster than anybody else. And then my jaw dropped open. I was so stunned I could hardly speak. There at the top of the standings. Did you hear that? I said at the top of the bull riding standings was none other than Gary LaFeu, the other fella I was talking about. That fella who said he read a book about the thing inside him called the self. And brothers and sisters, there he was, sitting on top of the world. As I went rushing out of the house, my mother was so surprised to see me actually excited about something. She said, "Where on earth are you going?" I said, "To buy a book. I'm going to go buy a book." That really surprised her because I'd never read a book. And I did buy the book. The book was called Psycho-Cybernetics. I took it home and opened it with trembling hands. On one of the first few pages, the words stared back at me. "Some students have read this book and changed from F's to A's." I closed the book and said a silent prayer. "Lord, please let me be one of those." He was listening. I never made another B, C, D, or F ever again. So that brings up a question, doesn't it? Actually, two questions. How on earth could Gary LaFeu go from average bull rider to world champion? How could an academic failure with a below average IQ suddenly begin to make straight A's? A magic book? I thought so for a time, that the book was magic, I mean. But now I know the magic was not in the book. The magic is in us.
0: Well, stay with us. Michael continues the story in just a little while. Sylvia Tyson, Cindy Church, Caitlin Hanford, and the late Colleen Peterson debuted in 1993 in a group known as Quartet, with a beautiful blend of four-part harmony. And this one comes from their very first album,

0: And now let's get back to the magic Dr. Michael Johnson is talking about.
1: Now I know the magic was not in the book. The magic is in us. People like Dr. Maxwell Maltz, the author of the book, just help us see how to get that magic out. Maltz was a plastic surgeon who, while removing scars from people's faces or repairing unattractive noses, noticed something odd. And that was, when people would come to have some disfigurement repaired, even if he restored the deformity, the patient believed the problem was still there. If he removed an ugly scar that caused a person to be self-conscious, later the patient would return saying people still stared and that he still felt ugly. Maltz would hold a mirror to the person and say, "No, you look perfectly normal." The patient would say something like, "Well, I know, but I still feel the same way. And people still think the same things about me." Maltz realized that he had repaired the outside of the person, but the core difficulty was inside. The real dragon was still in the dungeon. That was a brilliant insight. Dr. Maltz in his book went on to help thousands of people simply by asking them to question long-held internal self-defeating beliefs. Instead of that little voice in our mind saying, "You can't do this, besides you don't want to look like a fool, and who cares anyway?" He suggested we replace those words with these. "You know, maybe, just maybe, I could do this thing. After all, I see other people doing it. If I worked at it, if I listened to others who could do it well, I might get better. Even if I fail at first, I can try again, and the possibility exists that I just might develop the ability to perform this task." Maltz proposed that the first step was to just turn over in your mind the possibility that you could do better. The thought gives powerful new meaning to those words found in Scripture. "Be not afraid, only believe." Now I can hear the radio evangelist screaming, "Amen in Him! The Lord meant in Him, not yourself." I understand the objection. But I really doubt the Spirit made us so we could all go around demeaning ourselves and not believing in who we are. We want our children to do well. Indeed, we want them to sparkle and shine. And it's my strong conviction that He wants His children to do the same. When you devalue yourself, your performance always suffers. And it seems to me that we're really being unappreciative of the gift that we've been given by the thing that sits at the center of the stars. I'm not talking about arrogance here. I'm talking about believing in your ability to do a thing before you can actually do it.
0: Mike is going to take us further through this fascinating process of thinking better thoughts and doing better things in a little while. Coming up, though, we'll bring you another good song, the Rangeland News, and next, Baxter Black and the story of the unfortunate hunters when the Spirit of the West continues right after this.
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5: Good hunting camps do much to attract hunters, often year after year. Some camps are elaborate, others Spartan, but all boast a good cook. Hank's brother Dan ran a guide service in the Big Hole. He enjoyed much repeat business due, according to other outfitters, to his reputation of having the most entertaining camp in western Montana. The star of this Big Hole wilderness experience and wildlife procurement extravaganza was Big Eddie, a puppy-hearted pit bull Power Wagon Cross. At 6'6", 280, with a full beard, he took up a lot of room in a two-man tent. He was, officially, the camp cook. There was a natural hot springs near the camp. Dan had tapped this resource by installing an 8-foot stock tank in the spring, thus creating the only hot tub on the mountain. One twilight, a member of the hunting party came in dog-tired. He swung up the trail to the hot tub, anticipating a good soak before supper. He surprised Big Eddie, who'd beat him to it. Eddie rose to his full height, shedding water like a 300-pound buffalo robe. The frightened hunter wheeled and ran into camp, screaming that there was a grizzly bear in the hot tub. Well, on another occasion, Big Eddie had stayed in camp during the day to watch the sourdough rise. From his tent that morning, he spotted a nice cow elk ease into a clearing near camp. Eddie grabbed his gun, chambered a shell, and stepped through the flaps. His dangling suspenders caught on the upright and jerked him over backwards. A shot rang out. The propane tank exploded. The supply tent caught on fire, disintegrating a pack train full of expensive, downfield, waterproof, brand-name, guaranteed, color-coordinated, Davy Crockett-recommended, eco-approved, nothing-under-$300 stuff. Not to mention a couple of Weatherbys. But despite his Boone and Crockett screw-ups, Eddie had a way about him that reminded the visiting hunter that they were in the presence of a primitive force. Eddie served stew one night. The whiner of the group stirred his spoon and then griped, "I don't like carrots." Big Eddie bent over the petulant hunter. He took the plaintiff's fork and picked the carrots out of his bowl one at a time and ate them. "There," he said.
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0: It was sure nice to be able to enjoy Fred and Shirley Doberstein and their music at the Kamloops Cowboy Festival last March. And a while back, Fred and Shirley were in the stands at the main event in Red Deer for our informal cowboy church on the Sunday morning. I got to lead the singing of some good old gospel cowboy songs from horseback, and after being part of it, Fred wrote

0: the news of the rangeland, a roundup of news and coming events from around the West. We'll tell you what's new under the western sky right after this word from the cattlemen of Western Canada.
1: 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It all begins with the calving in the spring of the year. After 6 months in their mother's care, calves are weaned and begin a feeding regimen where they are fed both hay and grain. Ranchers are proud to provide wholesome beef for BC families. 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
2: Now the Rangeland News, top of page one. Our second oldest grandson, Reed Conrad McLennan, started school this year. He's an early riser, and he doesn't have too much trouble getting up in time to catch the bus, but for a lot of farm and ranch kids, getting up really early can be a problem, and lack of sleep is not good for school performance. Thought you'd find this report interesting. It's from Rod Bean.
3: With most students now back to school for the year, most are busy with homework and activities on top of class time. And according to University of Missouri Extension expert Lisa Wallace, this could also lead to students lacking in sleep, which can affect mood and behavior.
4: We have too many things going on in our lives, and so we don't go to bed early enough, and we have to get up at a certain time. It's really frustrating when our kids are very tired and they're cranky. Kids who don't get enough sleep tend to misbehave more.
3: And not to mention lack focus on schoolwork during class time. Wallace says, as a rule of thumb, preschoolers need 11 to 13 hours of sleep each night. Grade school students need 10 to 11 hours of sleep, and teens need 8 to 9 hours of sleep every evening.
4: So really, during the time that their brains are still gathering the information, not only at school, the knowledge that they're trying to learn, but also just out if they're working and such, the cells in our brains really are working hard through sleeping to store and process the information.
3: I'm Rod Bain reporting.
2: What percentage of consumers do you think know what the minimum temperature ground beef should be cooked at is to be safe? Well, just 13% of consumers recently surveyed by the Beef Checkoff Program correctly identified 160 degrees Fahrenheit as the proper cooking temperature for ground beef to ensure safety, and only 9% said they learned to use a meat thermometer to determine when a hamburger is done. That national survey, conducted from July 30th to August the 4th among 1,007 American adults, indicated most consumers were homeschooled on hamburger preparation, with 57% saying a parent taught them how to cook burgers. Another 29% said their hamburger-making skills were self-taught. Cowboy Fest in the Pines is July 17th to the 19th, 2026, at the beautiful Northern Lights Lodge RV Park. Northern Lights RV Park, just a little bit south of Vilna, Alberta. I was there last year with a Western Spirit band, and guess what? They've asked us to come back again this year. And you can get more details and get your tickets at northernlightsrv.com. And the Canadian Angus Association comes to Kamloops, B.C., Canada's original cowtown, June 25th and 26th. With a lot of real Western ranching and cowboy culture experience, including tours of some of the biggest cattle operations in the country, and I'm hoping you can come by and join me on Thursday, June 25th. I'll have my old guitar and a bunch of songs and stories about ranching, cattle, and cowboys in this part of the West, and I'm hoping to have a special guest or two along. Get all the details at cdnangus.ca. And there is a powerful lineup of poets and pickers at the 2026 Caroline Cowboy Gathering, Caroline, Alberta, September 11th and 12th, 2026, Cowboy Church on the 13th, and it all happens at the Kurt Browning Complex in Caroline. For more information, just contact Darl and Joanne at 403-722-3232. 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Farm Fair happens in Edmonton, Alberta at Northlands in November. Billy and I will be taking part there again, and we're looking forward to the Heritage Ranch Rodeo and some great horse clinics. The Heritage Ranch Rodeo starts Sunday, November the 8th. And, of course, October 23rd to 25th is the big main event horse expo in Chilliwack with an outstanding lineup of the best clinicians in the business. And it'll again be my honor to be the voice of the Trainer's Colt Starting Challenge. Three young horses from the Douglas Lake Cattle Company with minimal human contact. 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I think by next week we'll be able to tell you who the third one is going to be, replacing the injured John Ensign. The other two, of course, Martin Black and Josh Lyons. And if you'd like to order the Trainer's Challenge DVDs, they are completely unedited, uncut, covering the entire Trainer's Challenges from the last several years. Just go to maineventexpo.com, ManeExpo.com. Now the final item. It was his first week of school in the first grade. He was 6 years old, and he was in trouble. The teacher said, "I don't know what I'm going to do with you. You sure talk a lot in class." And he said, "Oh, I can't really help it, teacher. It's hereditary. My uncle is an auctioneer. My cousin's a rodeo announcer, and my dad's a radio announcer." And the teacher says, "Well, what about your mom?" He says, "Well, she's a woman." And that's the Rangeland News. Coming up on the horse training file, the question, what verbalizing do I use when I'm giving signals to my horse? Well, there are a few words that I think every horse needs to understand, and I'll tell you what they are. And there's more from Dr. Michael Johnson when the Spirit of the West continues right after this.
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2: Welcome back to the Spirit of the West. What verbalizing do I use when I'm asking my horses to do something? Well, you know, I think there are a few key words that every horse needs to understand, and I'll tell you what they are and how I use them, but first...
6: Well, here it is. The real story on our 24th annual Spirit of the West cruise. 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
3: A while back, I was watching the replay of a demo-type clinic I had done with Lucky on basic horse handling and ranch horse work, and at least half the session involved dealing with specific questions from the audience, and that's a format I really like if I'm horseback, because it's a lot easier to demonstrate something than it is to try and describe it when you can't see it. But somebody asked if I used much verbalization. And I automatically replied, oh, yeah, when I'm doing the radio show, it's pretty much all about verbalization. I probably talk more than I need to. No, she said, I mean, do you verbalize much to your horse? Oh, I see what you mean. And the answer is not very much. I only use about three forms of verbalization. First, and probably most important, is the W word. And my horses will learn this early in the groundwork. The W word, whoa. And the other verbal sound I use a lot is just kind of a cluck or a kissing sound. And you may have noticed that a lot of trainers use that, sometimes maybe too much. Kurt Pate said one time he could put on an interesting team together for training horses. It consisted of nothing more than a monkey and a squirrel. He'd put the monkey up in the saddle, and the squirrel would run along behind going ch-ch-ch-ch-ch-ch. But that sound basically means to the horse, I want your attention now. If my horse starts to reach down for a mouthful of grass, I'll go, and that means stop doing that. I use that sound for a lot of different cues, and the horse learns to respond mostly from the amount of intensity I do it with. It can accompany a touch of my spurs to move faster, for example. And I guess the other verbalization I use, if I need to, is the B word. It just reinforces the cue for my horse to back up. And I do find myself saying back, back, back sometimes, and they get to understand what that means. I'll say a lot of other phrases like good girl, Lucky, or nice job, or things like that, but that's mostly for my sake, and I'm not sure the horse interprets it literally. They understand a release of pressure, and a gentle stroke on the neck with my hand is more of a reward. And you can see a video demo of what I'm talking about on our website at hugh-mclennan.com. And that's the Horse Training Fund.
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Alfian, Byron Meyer, BJ Smith, Jackson McKenzie, Bob Glidden, and more. 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When I hear someone use the term cowboy in a negative way, I feel sorry for them and their unrecognized ignorance. Cowboy values, the cowboy way, has everything to do with honor, integrity, and respect. Dr. Michael Johnson is proud to call himself a cowboy. He's a great horseman, an awesome roper, and you will hear more from him after this song that says it all so well from Dan Roberts, If They Only Knew a Cowboy. Yeah.

0: This week, Dr. Michael Johnson has been talking about being the best we can be using great examples from the rodeo and cowboy world.
1: Doing better all starts with faith in your own heart. And if you don't like who you are and believe in what you have inside, you're going to have a devil of a time getting anyone else to like you. Interestingly enough, a good number of those in higher academics look down their collective noses at books like Maltz wrote and positive thinking in general. Many psychologists say it's all just wishful thinking, a fraud on the public, and it just doesn't work. Certainly, wishful thinking won't get the job done. Most all good books on doing better, however, are clearly talking about more than wishful thinking. Most all of the good ones that really help us list very similar behaviors that will improve performance. Having faith, focusing your crosshairs with laser-like precision on your heart's desire, listening to a master teacher skilled in your area of focus, and then this is the most important part, working your ever-loving tail off. That sounds like a plan to me. Besides, if all those psychologists were rich, happy, and had well-mannered kids, I'd be more impressed. Sadly, I never met many like that. We can't all be like Gary Lafew, but we can all do better. If it's parenting or teaching or team roping, we can develop faith in our heart. We can listen to a master, and we can do what the master says. And then, with extended effort, we have a chance to become a master too. Doing all those things, at least we have a chance.
0: Coming up, one of the most underrated cowboy entertainers you'll find, and sometimes he is hard to find, but I think you'll love what he does. And the Cowboy Poetry Spotlight, when the spirit of the West continues right after this.
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0: Welcome back to the Spirit of the West. You know, some of the biggest stars of country music, Nashville and the Grand Ole Opry, have been inspired by a few artists who are kind of under the radar of the mainstream, but probably more real and genuine than a lot of the chart toppers. Dan Roberts, who you heard earlier, is one example. He was Garth Brooks' horseshoer and eventually became the opening act for Garth's world tour a few years ago. Chris LeDoux had his name mentioned in one of Garth's first big hits. You see, there are some real cowboys singing songs about the life they live every day, but they'd rather spend their days doing a real cowboy's job than touring all over the country. And often, the audience for their music and spoken word might be just a few friends around a campfire at the end of the day, or maybe just their wife and family on the front porch on a Sunday afternoon. That's the way it is with this guy. He sings and plays as well as anyone you'll see on country music television, but he'd rather be in the saddle than on the stage. This is Oklahoma top hand Kevin Davis.

0: Slim McNaught of New Underwood, South Dakota, spent his early years in an old log ranch house on the Pine Ridge Indian Reservation in southwestern South Dakota. He started writing poetry in high school, but he didn't try his hand at reciting live on stage until 2004. And since that time, he's been busy going to cowboy poetry gatherings from Albuquerque to Medora. And he's also an outstanding leatherworking artist. And no doubt a lot of you folks who catch us every Sunday morning on KBFS and Belle Fouche might know Slim. You can find out a lot more about him at cowboypoetry.com. Here he is in the Cowboy Poetry Spotlight today with Heading Home.
1: There's a time of day we put cares away and the herd is sorted and penned, and horses pace as they leisurely face the rewards that come with day's end. With soft clouds in the sky and shadows close by and the sun headed into the gloam, then we laugh and talk as our horses walk. Day's done, we're headed home. It's the time like these when a cowboy sees the satisfaction of this life. With the world in a mess and many folks stressed and the cities teeming with strife. But a cowboy's way of working each day have rewards that for some aren't known. So we're happy then that the time comes when day's done, we're heading home. In this land of ours, we're blessed with powers of freedoms to live life our way. And as the afternoon heat beats a retreat, we're content with the toil of the day. And deep in our hearts, we would never part from this range where we're born to roam. It's that time of day to put cares away. Day's done, we're heading home.
0: Thank you so much for riding along, and I sure hope you can join us right here next week for another collection of stories, songs, and poems about the real West. And thanks again to Mark and Kathy McMillan, our great support crew. And remember, you can get every program with video on our YouTube channel. And if you subscribe to SODW55, that really helps us. 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Till next week, I'm Hugh McLennan. Hope to see you down the trail somewhere real soon.

0: 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CHAD and CHET. We've got the South Peace covered.
1: Yeah, Graham Price is one that I remember in the early years of grain farming. I was out in the spring seeding a crop of oats, and he came running across the field with a piece of paper in her hand, and she's waving it, and she says, what are you doing? Well, I'm seeding oats. She said, why are you seeding oats? They're 36 cents a bushel today. And it was like it made no sense.
0: Knowledge for Resilience, a cross-commodity podcast brought to you jointly by the Peace River Forage Association, the Peace Region Forage Seed Association, the BC Grain Producers Association, and the Northern Cohort. Welcome to episode 18. I'm your host, Nadia Mori. In today's talk, I sit down at the kitchen table with Ermi and Barry Critcher to hear their story of how they have seen farming change over four decades in the Peace Region. The Critcher family has been farming in the Peace Region near Taylor, BC since 1984. Together with their son Michael, daughter Jennifer, and son-in-law Steve, Ermi and Barry have grown the family farm

0: From when they started with 160 acres in 1984, up to 4,800 acres today. The Critcher Farm grows grain and oilseed crops, including wheat, barley, oats, canola, peas, as well as grass seed and hay. Without further ado, let's step across time.
1: My name is Ermi Critcher. We have a grain farm in the Peace River country, just south of Taylor, and we farmed here for almost 40 years.
2: And I'm Barry Critcher, grain farmer, Tower Lake area, same thing, farmed for 40 years.
3: So when we look at your current operation, it looks kind of like you've always been there, you've always managed this kind of larger operation, but that's not really the case. You got like 40 years of history, how you got here. So to start us off, I would love to hear how you even made your way to Canada and then more specifically into the Peace Country.
2: I grew up on a dairy farm 25 miles from London in England. Went off to college to study dairy farming and got out of college and realized that I didn't want to go and milk cows right away on a dairy farm, on a third generation farm. So I took off and went to work in Australia and New Zealand and ended up coming to Canada on the same program and worked for a large foreign-owned grain farm in this particular area and really enjoyed it. Met Ermi, who came just backpacking and ended up on the same farm, got offered a job to come back, got immigration and managed a ranch for a few years, and then bought a quarter section to start our own farm on, and then started farming fairly small and did a custom farming operation for a few years, and then have slowly grown the farm over a number of years to where it is today.
1: The way I ended up in Canada was I was a young girl, just finished college, had landed my first job, but couldn't imagine that I was going to spend the next 40 years just in one job, and I kind of got the travel fever a little bit. So I ended up coming to Canada, backpacking through Canada. I had an address here from some people in the Peace Country and ended up on the same farm where Barry was as an exchange student, and that's how we met, and everything else is history.
3: And just for folks listening, to put us into a time frame, so that would have been back in the 80s, is that correct?
2: 81, we came to Canada. 82, I immigrated to Canada, we both immigrated to Canada, and we ran the ranch for 2 years, after a year and a half after that, and then we bought our first quarter section
1: in 1983, in February of 1983. We were still working for other people. Barry was working as, we called it, anything for a buck. We took on any kind of job, right? And Barry was working as a cowboy for the first little while when we started our farming career,
2: and then custom fed cattle, custom combine, custom swathed, partners in a logging operation to clear some land, and yeah, anything to make some money in the first few years.
3: So you were both working for farmers. How did you make that step from being a worker to deciding, okay, we're now going to have our own operation?
1: I think we always wanted to have our own operation. Our goal wasn't to work for somebody else. It was just a stepping stone. There was also a big learning curve involved for us coming from a foreign country. Coming into this area in particular, because it hadn't been farmed for very long. There was a lot of small farms around. And basically learning, and we always wanted to have our own land.
2: I think we both agreed that we always wanted to do something for ourselves, and we did it fairly quickly. But it was very tough years for agriculture. In the early 80s, interest rates were over 20%. Land was getting repossessed. Prices were low. It was a tough year for the area, or tough years for the area.
1: Most of the 80s.
2: But in hindsight, that worked to our advantage. Our first quarter section we bought with an interest rate of 21%. That's when you make $1,000 a month as a cowboy and you have a $465 a month mortgage. That doesn't leave very much to live on.
3: You're starting to describe sort of the landscape that would have been in the early 80s. How was it to get financing in those days?
1: It surprised us. we made an offer on a piece of land here, which is our quarter section, which we are still on now, and we needed financing. We scraped together our savings to make a down payment. We went to the bank, and I think some of it had to do with the person Barry was working for, knowing the bank manager there, because it was fairly easy for us to get a loan, maybe because we were young and we had a good down payment, and they really needed to move some of the properties which have been repossessed. I think that was some of the incentive as well.
2: Well, that was, the first one wasn't, it was a sale. But I think it, younger and having the down payment, and we had the down payment because we actually had some cattle that we sold to make the down payment, which started us on a grain farming career, because when we wanted to buy cattle back, then they didn't want to give us any money. So we started grain farming.
3: So the grain farming even was almost by accident a little bit.
1: It was a little bit of a, because when he got his immigration as a livestock specialist, so to speak, and we actually were running cattle, a ranch with cattle and sheep, and part of the deal for the wages was that we were able to run some of our own head of cattle on there, and that's what we did. And when we took those cattle to the market, that basically gave us the down payment on a piece of land, or reinvested into cattle again. But by that time, we already knew we wanted to do our own thing.
2: I've had more experience with livestock, but I really liked grain farming, so it kind of made the decision for us. So that worked out really well. And now we wouldn't want to have livestock, I don't think.
3: I was just going to say, yeah, if you ever missed it, the livestock, but it seems like you settled into the grain farming quite well.
2: No, grain farming has its seasons, fairly structured seasons. Livestock, having grown up on a dairy farm and seeing, you know, somebody had to milk those cows twice a day, that's a big difference, right? You know, you're not tied 100% to the farm at certain times of the year.
1: Maybe it wasn't entirely our motivation to go into grain farming. I think because of the handicap to go and trying to borrow money to increase your herd and not having your own land and so on. Plus, the other thing is, once we got our own piece of land, and you need equipment for everything, right? And so when we started getting equipment, you might as well use that equipment to generate a little bit of revenue. And so that's why how we got
2: hence
1: into
2: the custom farming business.
1: Yeah.
2: We were lucky because a large ranch next door to us needed a lot of help, hence custom feeding cattle and combining, mainly fescue and swathing, and then trucking, helped us pay for our equipment and allowed us to farm our own land as well as doing that. And that kind of helped in the early years build a farm up.
1: And I think in the back of our mind, we might have still thought that we were going into cattle, because later on we discussed it again to go back into cattle. But by that time, we were kind of established as a grain farm a little bit, and we had invested a bunch of money into equipment, which is specific for the grain farms. And I think that's kind of how we stuck with it in the end. And it's a little easier doing grain farming because you're not tied down all year long, but the risk is also higher.
2: And I think we had forage seed as well. We grew fescue and we grew clovers in the early years, so that's a little bit different to our farm right now.
3: And when you got started, like you mentioned, sort of what the situation was like with getting land, getting financing, the interest rates. What about grain prices? What would we have to imagine?
2: Grain prices, one in the early years of grain farming, I was out in the spring seeding a crop of oats, and Ermie came running across the field with a piece of paper in her hand, and she's waving it, and she says, what are you doing? Well, I'm seeding oats. She said, why are you seeding oats? They're 36 cents a bushel today. And it was like, it made no sense. Profitability was probably going to be zero, but that year oats came off the Canadian wheat board and they jumped to $2 a bushel. And what looked terrible actually turned out very profitable. So you remember the things. Grain prices were terrible, and we were dealing with the Canadian Wheat Board, and you never knew what you were going to get at the end of the day. It was a year and a half later before you got the final checks. And
1: I mean, the grain prices were historically low for most of our farming career for the first 20 years, right? Like it was just, I think that the first real potential increase came in the mid-2000s, about 2005 to 2010, somewhere in there. We saw a little bit where it was breaking certain barriers, but prior to that, that was our biggest handicap. And then, of course, you have some crop failures on top of it. So
2: inputs were cheaper too. Diesel was cheap. Fertilizer, comparative to today, was cheap. Land prices were cheap. That, I think that's what attracted us the most. When we started farming, all right, interest rates were high, but land prices were still cheap. They'd dropped from the late 70s to the early 80s. There was a lot of land that had traded at a higher price that came for sale a lot cheaper, and which worked to our advantage. We bought from several different... We bought from the Royal Bank. We bought from Inland Kenworth that had been...
1: repossessing somebody's truck.
2: And in hindsight, we probably should have bought more at the time when it was cheap. But if you're already borrowed what you felt comfortable for, it doesn't. You can't buy more.
1: Well, our risk there, I mean, when you're already leveraged quite high with your mortgage, and at the time, our tolerance for debt wasn't very high because we thought we were already overdoing it, right? But there was a lot of cheap land available in this area, which it isn't now, right? But at that time, and I mean, we bought some quarters at $25,000 a quarter.
2: And some land that was bush that we cleared that was
1: $16,000.
2: $16,000 a quarter.
3: Compared to current prices,
2: $300,000, $400,000, half a million for a quarter now. And a lot of land pressure in an area where we wouldn't have thought 40 years ago there would be land pressure. Just because of a large number, three large corporate farming operations, two Hutterite colonies and a large corporate farming that surround us on every side that's driving land prices up and putting pressure on
1: it's
2: land.
1: It's just the availability of land in here. There's quite a competition for land because it's between the two rivers. And we're kind of caught in the middle of this. But, I mean, I'm glad we did what we did early on when we first started.
3: You mentioned earlier, like, when you got to sort of a point where you felt like you were now somewhat established as a grain farm. How long did that take you from when you got started until you got to that
1: point? I think it...
2: Where is that point?
1: Like, yeah,
2: it varies for everybody. I think we were a small grain producer and had other things going on. And I think when you realize that you should be at home full time on the farm, that's when you realize. And then we grew it to a size, I think, probably when our son came home.
1: Yeah, well, there was that aha moment when we realized that a job in the winter wouldn't bail us out anymore. You know, when you have a bad year on the farm, and in the past it was always, oh, you just get a job and then you kind of, you know, you're liquid again and you can go on to do it again. But we got to a certain size where even if we had good paying jobs over the winter, there was no way of. We had to concentrate fully on building that farm and carrying on with the farm and putting our all into it. And I think that was probably in the late 90s, early 2000s, where we also expanded the farm again. We bought another 8 quarters to it, and then we realized, well, it's you know, but that time you already need like employees then. So, yeah.
2: And a farm today needs to support you financially. Like a lot of off-farm, and it still is to a certain degree, off-farm income supports the farm. And I tend to disagree with that. If you're farming full-time, it should give you a living and allow you to stay home. Because if you're not home full-time farming, you're not giving it 100%. And if you're not giving it 100%, you probably aren't. You're not going to achieve what you want.
3: At this stage in your production, do you have employees or are your kids back home farming with you?
2: Our son has farmed with us for a
1: good part of a decade now.
2: Yeah. And then we have had in the past part-time employees, and we have one part-time employee now that helps us in the spring at harvest. But most of the year, my son and I can handle the physical aspect and Amy does all the bookkeeping. So it's a good combination.
1: We had all of our kids work at some point on the farm, right? Because farm kids do that. And I know our oldest girl, she is quite passionate about agriculture as well. She's been with us for a while there too, and she's got kids now, so it's a little bit harder. Yeah, definitely we instilled a passion for agriculture in our children as well.
3: Over the 40 years, how would you say the agricultural landscape has kind of changed? Like, you touched on that there was some corporate farms that came in, the colonies. Like, what other sort of changes around population density, farm sizes, all those things, or even the challenges as a farmer, how they've shifted over those years?
2: Land competition. When we started farming, there was a lot of half section size farms in this area, particularly. Two large corporate farms were there right from the very beginning. They've changed ownership a couple of times. And I think now that competition, when you, land isn't available anymore. Like, if you want to expand, we would have to expand out the area. And there used to be a vibrant community hall with a lot of functions going on. That doesn't happen anymore, just because there isn't the number of people living in the rural community. And I think it's going to be a drawback for the future. I mean, if you look particularly in the South Peace, some very large operations are going to control so much that there will not be the smaller farmer anymore. There will not be the smaller grain farmer. They can't compete, and they have no opportunity to grow. And I think that's a drawback. We don't think our farm will grow in the future. Our land base will stay the same as where it is now, maybe a little bit more, but not much more.
1: And I think the other challenges are that there isn't as many people you can sell to now, because there's constant amalgamation of different outfits, and it, you know, you have to haul further. The rail service isn't what it was when we first got here, and so on. So it's just there's numerous factors. Plus, the other thing is a lot of outside influences on agriculture now, where the general public is trying to prescribe to you how to run your farms and so on. And it's, there's going to be more of that for the next generation. We are just kind of at the cusp of it now in our farming career, but it's going to be highly influenced by, you know, government policies and public opinion and so on. So our son is going to have to deal with different things than we have dealt with. I mean, for us, the main challenges were weather-related, usually low grain prices and the equipment cost, and how you have to equipment up so much all the time, right? There's never a year where you don't have to replace something, and, you know, and the dead loads on the farm and stuff too. So,
2: and I think we built our farm by hard work with the hands to a degree. That's changing now with technology, and you have to be such a good business manager, financial manager. You have to be, so much planning goes in, and it's a different thing now.
3: Over your career, you've been both quite active in associations, be it local, regional, provincial, or even national. If each of you can maybe share a bit, like, kind of what your involvement was, like what each of you kind of felt drawn to be involved with.
2: I think I was drawn mainly on the production side. Like, I was on the seed plant, I was on the levy council board, and probably it was a male dominated thing at the beginning. But when I was involved in producer associations and things, I quickly realized that I didn't have any follow through. I was good sitting at the board table, but didn't do the work. And Omi was doing the work behind me. So it was pretty quick. They said, why do we have you? Why don't we just have her? And it was a lot. That's how it started, I think, to a degree, right? And it was tough when you first started getting on boards.
1: Yeah. Well, once they really were pursuing Barry to sit on boards. And like you said, there was no follow through on him, because he was busy on the farm, right? And I would, you know, pick up the pieces behind him and give him the necessary materials and so on. But anyways, pretty soon they realized I should be sitting on the board. So I got involved in the local BC grain producers, as well as a BC Grain Industry Development Council. And once I was involved in that, I was in my mid-30s, and it was early 90s. It was still kind of a male-dominated board system, so to speak, and the old boys club was truly at play. So I had to really kind of work a little bit harder to go and be accepted, and that my opinions are accepted and so on. They weren't really discriminatory. It was just kind of, you know, you didn't get any special treatment, or you were overlooked, or, you know, just, it was just... the different feel on the boards. Nowadays, there's a lot of women on boards and they have their say, and it's very acceptable. But I was the only woman on most boards I first joined. And so, I was on local committees, and then, of course, it develops into provincial, where you get delegated to provincial committees. And I sat on the Green Fund Advisory Committee in the early 2000s. And then I also was on the Grain Growers of Canada. I was the representative for BC on the Grain Growers of Canada for a number of years. And you get exposed to a lot more international stuff than like trade barriers and so on. And at that time, it was also switching to the open marketing system, like with the Canadian Wheat Board and so on. Like, so it was, there was a lot of policy work being done, and you made presentations to the Ag Standing Committee and so on. So it was very interesting. It was at a way higher level on the national committees, and I was probably almost a better part of 20 years where I was involved in that stuff. So
2: the knowledge that you gain from sitting on a board, not just from sitting at the board table, but meeting people that are in the same industry, your peers, and seeing what they're going through and what you can learn from that. And you start to realize that Western Canadian agriculture is a fairly small group that you can learn a lot from, and you're all under the same kind of pressures, dealing with the same things, and the feedback you get. And meeting the people that you can gain information from is so important.
1: Like, I mean, it's big farms and stuff like that. It's but the small group which are at the lead of things. That's what he's referring to. You know, like, it's the same people in the different groups, in the different associations across the country, and you keep meeting the same people. But you can also learn from them, and they come from all farm sizes. They come from all regions, and you always think, well, they have it better in Alberta. What? Not necessarily, right? So we did learn a lot. We got in touch with a lot of the producers across the country. We got involved in some of the research projects and so on, which they have done. And you just learn from each other. And I really would encourage young people nowadays to actually sit on boards as well. I know there is not a lot of repopulation of the seeds on those boards nowadays, right? People think it's too interfering with what they're doing. Well, we were busy too. We were building a farm, we were raising a family, and we still had time to sit on those boards. And if it's important enough, you just have to make the time. You learn things before they become public or before they become law. You learn about it. You can influence it. You can influence the outcome. Usually people react to it when it's already law, and, oh, well, we never thought that was going to happen. Well, yeah, that was like 5 years in the making. You should have come to the table early on when we still had a little chance of influencing the decisions. And I think that's key, that you can intervene at an earlier stage if something is really going to influence you or impact your operation in the future, where you can still go and guide the outcome a little bit. So you do have influence. You might think you don't, and you just go to meetings and you're just banging your head against the wall, but no, actually, in the long run, because you're in the know, you can influence it. If you're outspoken and if you're passionate about it, you can influence the changes.
3: You mentioned how in the early days, like the 90s, or when you started joining boards, you were often the only woman, or definitely in the minority.
1: Yeah.
3: What kept you going, and, you know, what was it like to just keep going and keep persisting?
1: I think part of it was because we were running a farm at home, and it was important to us. And when new programs and stuff was coming out, I wanted to kind of know about it, you know, and I think I was generally interested in what was happening, and I had the support from Barry that I could go to those meetings and so on, because I was missed at home as well, right? Because I needed some, he needed help and so on. But you encouraged it actually to a certain degree, and we always knew when new government programs, farm support programs, or anything like that came out, I was always kind of, I knew about it. And to be honest with you, some of the farmers in the early days when the whole farm insurance program and all, and NISA and so on came out, they would actually come to me personally, can you help me fill out this form? Can you tell me what am I supposed to get out of this? Or so, you know, to explain it to them a little bit different. And we had often farmer visits at home here, or phone calls in the evening, Ermi, I heard about this program, now what do you know about it? Like, they would actually come to me and ask me about it. And I actually helped quite a few farmers fill out their forms in the end, you know.
2: And I think having input in policy and programs that are coming out from governments, federally or provincially, you need to have input, because if they don't have input, how do they base the program? And I think right from the BC Grain Producers, Grain Growers of Canada have had a lot of influence in government policy and government programs, which have supported us, and they have supported our farm. People maybe don't realize how much support we're actually lucky enough to have. Through the years, we've seen support programs and policy programs come in and go out, and they've been changed so many times that the new programs come and they take input from producers, because some of them just don't work. A government official does not really understand how it affects the actual farmer. You need to have input, and it's no good as a farmer complaining about a program. You need to go up there and say, yeah, we need to have input on it, right? And we do have some fairly good programs. Do they need tweaking more? Yes, I think they do. But ultimately, we do have support.
3: Now, over the 40 years, you would have seen quite a few programs come and maybe go and change. What were some that you remember quite specifically adopting early on, and something like the Environmental Farm Plan when that first came onto mm-hmm. the horizon? How was that for you?
1: I was on the Green Fund Advisory Committee. There was the first inklings of having environmental farm plans, and basically there had to be criteria developed and all that. And one of the things we insisted on was that it was going to be voluntary. Because there was always the scare from the farmers and the farming community that was going to be compulsory and you didn't get any government support unless you had an environmental farm plan and that they had too much say on your farm and all that. So that group I was involved with was actually comprised of farmers, and clearly the message was sent it has to be voluntary, and we accomplished that in the end. And that was just the Environmental Farm Plan program itself, but then you had to also develop the BMPs. You also needed to have BMPs for all the sectors, not just for some, right? And so it was actually probably good that somebody from the grain industry was on there in BC, because each of the provinces could develop their own BMPs a little bit in accordance to their own provinces' preferences and so on, and what they saw as priorities and so on. So we did get some, like for instance, it was the prelude to the GPS and so on. We got the environmental farm plan, and then when we applied for the BMPs, we got the light bar, which was kind of the early guidance there, right?
2: Updates to zero-till openers on a drill and some sprayer technology. And it wasn't onerous on the farm. Our farm was fairly easy to get an environmental farm plan right from the beginning. We'd been involved in enough other programs that it was easy. And like everything, there's a few carrots and a few sticks. If you do certain things, you can get some carrots at the end. And, mm-hmm. and that's the way it should be, right? If you're going to upgrade, you know, we upgraded our fuel tanks to double-walled fuel tanks, which, you know, is now common to have double-walled fuel tanks, but it wasn't at that time. So, and it's been a good program, and we updated it, and we were one of the first to have an environmental farm plan. Probably because if you were involved in developing it, you really needed to do it right away. It's going to become important in the future to have these programs in place. As the consumer looks, they want to know where their food comes from, how things are growing. And if you have these things in place, we'd done another program through the federal government on farm food safety at one time, where we tracked everything that came into the farm and everything that went off the farm, how it was stored, whether following the right harvest intervals on our chemicals. And it was all good. And I think we're going that route. And if you're already in the program, it's a lot easier to adapt to that. And there's been so many government programs, financial support programs over the years. The Environmental Farm Plan was one of the best for the farm, because it wasn't based on the financial aspects of the farm.
1: It was quite hands-on. And I mean, I guess really what we needed to do is that the farmers create some awareness of the environmental impact on their farms. You know, you work with the planner, and it was quite simple, and it didn't cost you anything. All you really had to have the commitment that if you had a red box somewhere, that you were going to do something about it, right? Because once you identified something, that something was really bad on your farm, you know, you deal with it. And I think really it was going to be voluntary and creating awareness. I think that was our intent with the environmental farm, from a farmer's perspective, right? And do the right thing for everybody. And instead of getting regulated, you just do it out of a sense of responsibility and due diligence.
3: During the time that you sat on the various boards, you mentioned there was a lot of policies and programs that came through that you were working on. What are some where you felt like you actually had some influence on?
1: Over the years, mainly we worked on the business risk management programs. When they were put in place, I remember when NISA first came on board, the BC Grain Producers really took a very active role in promoting it to their producers, and so they can learn about the program and so on. And so the NISA would have been followed up by, now it's called the AgriInvest, basically, where you get a percentage of your eligible sales matched by the government if you put your own deposit in. So the NISA program,
2: Agri Stability.
1: Well, which was the prelude, the whole farm insurance program was the prelude to the Agri Stability. It was kind of the same principle, a margin-based program. The other thing is we had issues at a harvest in the late 90s where there was a lot of excreta in the grain. We worked with the government on that, so they're paying for cleaning the excreta out, and that's been in place since then, and it's still available to the producers now. We also had a wildlife compensation program, which wasn't in place, which is also for wildlife damage in the Peace region, basically, to your crops, and you have to get an adjuster out to look at it and so on, and you get compensation for it. So these programs had been put in place during the time when we were active in the associations. Of course, the Canadian Wheat Board, the dismantling of the Canadian Wheat Board and marketing freedom took a big part of that. The other thing on some of the higher level ones on trade issues, I remember the coming to a kind of a standard with the different countries on the minimum residual in our grains and so on, countries not to use it as a trade barrier if it's a pre-agreed residual, minimum residue in there, right?
2: Federal governments are trying to design programs for a national level, but it doesn't always impact the provinces the same. BC is kind of unique. We're a smelly, small grain-growing area. BC has a very diverse crop portfolio, right from, you know, the Okanagan tree fruits, dairying in the valley, to the grain industry up here, and we've had input with particularly the BC government how those programs will affect farmers in BC, and sitting at the table I think has been really good.
1: I mean, we also when BC first came up with the carbon tax, we spent a lot of amount of time on that for lobbying for an exemption, and it just didn't pan out, right? It's and so there's different things which or even when the GST and the HST were going to be combined at the time, it actually would have been beneficial to have the HST for farmers because you could claim everything back. Now it's being divided again, and the provincial portion of it is really hard to claim back because you actually need to document, and then there's so many exemptions and so many. So it's just different things where we worked on, but how much influence we actually had, it's hard to measure because it wasn't a very positive outcome in the end, right? But maybe we did ward off something. Maybe it was even going to be worse than originally thought. So yeah, you work on a lot of issues over the years, and not all of them are successful that you can come to an agreement or the reduction or get some refunds or something for your farmers. But it's not on a lack of trying.
2: And we've always had influence on the core programs like crop insurance,
1: yeah,
2: the baseline support for us. That program has changed over the years, and we've been involved in that. And that's always beneficial to be involved in your core programs. Crop insurance is the core program for a grain farmer. Like, that's what gives you the base level of support when we have a crop disaster. And we have had crop disaster, and we will continue to have crop disasters. That's just where we farm and the nature of the business. As we move forward with climate change, that's going to become more important.
3: When you work on these issues and you're on the board, I would imagine you get sometimes quite passionate about it, and then maybe it doesn't quite pan out in the end. Like, how do you get past those situations where it just feels like, oh my goodness, we just spent all this time and it still didn't pan out, and how do you keep moving on to the next issue with still having your passion intact?
1: I think it's you're always self-motivated on those things, and if there's any sort of positive result, it's going to positively affect you on your farm, right? So there's always a little bit of a personal gain if something you can ward off. Yeah, it's a bit discouraging sometimes, and you have to do a lot of reading up on stuff. You have to sound a little bit more professional, and you have to know a little bit more than the average farmer, kind of thing. But there's lots of volunteer hours spent on that stuff. You know, I mean, we did have staff as well, but the main thing was back on the directors to do their own research on stuff. So it gets a little discouraging, but in the end, you're actually doing it for everybody in the area.
2: Which is hard when you get criticized. Why didn't you do this? Or why didn't you do that? Or how come that happened? It's easy for somebody that's not involved to say that after the fact. If you felt that strongly, you probably should have sat on the board in the first place, right? Like, you know, criticism after the fact is not good, right?
1: No.
2: Everybody that sits on a volunteer board is doing it for everybody's good, and they're giving up time to do it.
3: Like, when you started, you mentioned you had a set of issues that you dealt with, and you touched a little bit about the next generation and maybe some of the issues that they will have to deal with. If somebody's just starting out or, you know, moving into farming, what sort of advice would you give them to be successful? Because it can be really overwhelming when you're trying to get in.
1: Kind of do what you're good at. Don't start out big. Start out small and scale up. If there is support programs or some sort of insurances or government programs, participate in them. They give you a level of backstop if things go sideways, that they'll catch you at some point. They don't work all the time, but it is money well spent. Even if there's a sign-up fee or a premium or anything like that, I suggest if you go into farming and there's support programs available, please do go in them, because it just gives you that extra level of risk management in the end. So don't shy away. Even if you hear bad things about the program, research them and see which one would fit your operation. Don't over-leverage yourself just because the bank says you can have X amount of access to money. Look at your own books. Look at your level of comfort with debt, and don't overdo it, because that can get you into trouble faster than anything else. Because banks change. One year they want to give you all the money you can, and 2 years down the road, oh well, we have to get extra security and things like that. We've had that as well. So it's kind of be cautious. Do what you're good at. Listen to the marketplace a little bit. See what's trending, kind of thing. If that's where you want to go after. But also, if you have a business partner or a partner in life which you're doing that with, make sure that you have the same goals, that you don't work against each other, or you just, you know, look forward a little bit and say, this is where we want to end up. Have a little bit of a goal setting.
2: I don't know now how feasible it is, particularly in the grain sector, for a younger person or a younger family to get into the business. Just the cost involved in access to land, access to equipment, financing a crop, the amount of money involved is getting so large now. I wonder how a young person is going to do it. Like, I mean, even when I went to college, you were told you either were born to it or you married it into it. It's probably truer today than it's ever been. I'm not sure how that plays out for the future. To get new entrants into agriculture is going to be exceedingly difficult. If a family's involved in a farm, they're going to have definitely a leg up to get in.
3: That kind of brings us to the topic of succession, which can often be a challenge for farmers. Is there anything you can share, like how you're approaching the topic of succession?
2: Succession is an extremely difficult process to go through. To work with people that can help you through it is hard to find. It's a difficult thing to go through when you've built up a farm to know where we're going to end up at the end, as well as the next generation is. It's really tough, especially if you have multiple children as well, right? Like that are interested in an operation, or you know, have been involved in the farm operation for a longer period of time. There's the business side of it, of how you bring a transition, and then there's what I call the touchy-feely side of it, which probably is where Ermi's going to go, because that's a whole different thing to go through.
1: I guess in our case, we have started very young to go and consult. There's different options out there. There's accountants which give you advice. There is even, you know, farm credit and so on has some specialists in it, and or your financial plan and so on. So we've tapped into those resources. They kind of trying to lead you through all the things you need to have in place, like you have to have your will in place, you have to have a little bit of a goal, a business plan, what you need for retirement and all that kind of stuff. So they help you with those aspects. But putting that into reality, you have to kind of have a little bit of a vision of what this is supposed to look like. And then everything has to fall into place. The financial aspects have to fall into place. The personal aspect, the family dynamics and everything. It's a hard job, and there's no one good answer for anything. It's basically whatever fits the family and what suits you.
2: The farm transition will be individual to the farm. There's no one plan that will fit every farm. And, you know, we have friends that had no family that wanted to take over the farm. Their farm transition was fairly simple. Decide to quit, have an auction, sell. But that's not what we want to do as a family. We would like to see our farm carry on and build on what we've built up over 40 years.
1: So, yeah, there's no simple solution for anybody. Just go and get advice from different sources, I guess. Put it together, talk to your family about it, and see what you can come up with. If you have kind of a vision for it, and then you start pursuing that vision and it derails very early or something, then, you know, you still have enough time to go and sort it out afterwards. It's not easy.
2: We're told constantly to start a farm transition early, and I think you need to. We've probably started
1: in our 50s, early 50s, late 40s maybe.
2: To start working on a plan for mm-hmm. the future and yeah,
1: it depends on the age of your children too, and
2: how much they want to be involved
1: in it, and yeah, and so, and what skill sets they bring to the operation. And
2: now the average farm size, the assets involved in the average farm are fairly large now, so that complicates the issue too.
1: But
2: and we want to retire with a little bit of money at the end.
1: I guess one of the pros on something like that is if you are a corporation and keep your land out of the corporation, there's a little bit more movement because you're really only transitioning the corporation, and the land can be dealt with on a personal level later on, right? So that's a bit of a... But if the land is in the corporation as well, then you have like a lot of assets in the corporation, right? And that complicates things further.
3: So maybe in closing, what's your hope for the next generation? If it's possible to sum up your 40 years of experience sort of in the one nugget of wisdom you would give to a person.
2: You still got to love what you do. The next generation has to pretty well want to do it as much as you did. Because if you don't love what you do, specifically in agriculture, you're probably not going to succeed at it. Maybe that's true in any business, but I think in agriculture it's more important because it's not ever going to be easy. You have to like what you do, and you have to realize that the yearly financial aspect of it is not going to be equivalent to what some other people can make. But over a lifetime, you're going to build assets and you're going to enjoy what you do. which is for me personally is really important.
1: I guess enjoy what you do, which is important, right? The other thing is what are your expectations? Do you want to get rich? Is it just because you want to have the lifestyle of a grain farmer, which apparently only works 4 weeks in the spring and 6 weeks in the fall, right? And the rest is spent in Hawaii. If that's what you're aiming for, that's not going to happen right away, right? There's a long, many years prior to that, you have to work really hard and never have a weekend. And you don't have the same a lifestyle than other people your age will have, the people you associate with. If they have a 9-to-5 job, it's completely different. You live by the weather. Like, you really have to come to terms with that your life is going to be completely different than anybody else which has a 9-to-5 job. And so if your expectation is, well, I still can go and maintain that and still go and do all those things, I think you have to lower your expectations a little bit and really know what you're getting yourself into, because farming is so ruled by the weather and by outside influences. And how do you cope with the stress? Like, really prepare yourself for that. Or if your spouse stresses out over things, how do you handle that? So know what you're getting yourself into, be passionate about it, have the same goals, and do take some time for yourself as well, though. Like, for us, it was all work all the time. Honestly, it was. Like, it was the first 20 years. So anyways, yeah, know what you're getting yourself into, and just try to keep a life-work balance.
3: Thank you both so much for your time today and sharing your kind of 40 years through the looking glass. And I think it's really important to share those stories where it looks like you kind of have it quote unquote made, but you know, it took you many, many years to get where you're at. And I think that's a really important message to keep in mind for somebody who's trying to start out and think they have to have it all right at the beginning.
2: Somebody driving past and see a farmer in a field and they look at their nice machinery, they don't realize what it took to get there and what it will take to keep being there in the future is important.
1: Thank you.
0: Welcome back. How cool was that to hear how some things have changed so much, while some things just stayed the same over the past 40 years? Next up will be a chat with well-known and well-respected low-stress cattle handling practitioner and instructor, Dylan Biggs. 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

0: When a child is in the hospital, visitors come to say hello. 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

Now, for a minute, I thought, you know, maybe we ought to put things on hold. But when I think about those boys, and I think about the dreams that they were chasing, I know that the spirit that they had was one of never quitting. It was one of showing up. And so I'd love it if you'd help me show up for them here tonight. I come from Calgary, Alberta, home of the Calgary Stampede. I don't know if you heard of it or not. But we like to have what we call a hoedown out there. I don't know if you have them in Toronto. 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So help me get this together. Let's get those hands together if you can right now. Come on. 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

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I'll give you another chance. Y'all ready? Come on, Toronto, are you ready? Yeah. Let's sing it for Humboldt. Come on. That's where I come from. That's who I am. You sing. Come on.

0: 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The next District of Chetwynd regular council meeting will be held on July 6, 2026. This has been this week's events brought to you by the District of Chetwynd.
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I'ma say. After working out in the fields, hoeing rows or baling hay. Well, that's how it is out here, honest work for honest pay. Hey,

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CHAD and CHET. We've got the Southeast covered.

0: The District of Chetwynd wishes to notify the public that the following load restrictions will be in effect immediately. 100% legal axle loading is permitted on North Access Road, South Access Road, Nicholson Road, and the Industrial Park. All other municipal streets and roads are restricted to 70% of legal axle loading. The District of Chetwynd thanks you for your cooperation and the effort to minimize the damage to our streets and roads during this spring thaw.
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Convicted up in Idaho, manslaughter by decree. 30 years at maximum, but soon Claude would break free.

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0: For a minute, I thought, you know, maybe we ought to put things on hold. But when I think about those boys, and I think about the dreams that they were chasing, I know that the spirit that they had was one of never quitting. It was one of showing up. And so I'd love it if you'd help me show up for them here tonight. I come from Calgary, Alberta, home of the Calgary Stampede. I don't know if you heard of it or not. But we like to have what we call a hoedown out there. I don't know if you have them in Toronto. It's like a party, you know, shindig, a hootenanny, you know what I mean. So help me get this together. Let's get those hands together if you can right now. Come on. I'm going to teach this to you. It goes like this.
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